Hello and welcome to the Tabletop Games blog topic discussion. Player roles. Who we are in board games. A recent episode of the Game Design Deep Dive, featuring the podcast host Dan Bullock, in conversation with prolific board game designer of many historical and storytelling games, Cole Worley, got me thinking about something I'd never really questioned before. Who we actually are when we play board games. Player roles are often afterthoughts taken for granted as part of the theme or setting. However, the more I thought about it, the more it became clear that they shape how we understand a game, how we make decisions, and even how they influence our emotions as we engage with what is happening on the table. Listening to Cole talk about player roles, I realized how important player agency is to the experience of a game. The role we take on in a game isn't really just a label. Instead, it represents the constraints and conditions within which we act. Without that sense of agency, games would feel less like something you play and more like something you observe. While that's fine in films or books, for example, in board games it becomes frustrating. Especially when you feel decisions are being made for you rather than by you, when the game plays you rather than you it. In Oath Chronicles of Empire and Exile, I really feel that I'm not just a person, but something much larger. Playing as a Chancellor, or even when opposing them, creates a strange dual perspective. Decisions are not only made from a personal viewpoint, but you also feel like you're representing a people and making decisions that you feel are best for them. That blend of individual goals and a wider responsibility is something I had not really appreciated until I heard Cole and Dan talking about it in more detail. At the same time, I'm not convinced that every game benefits from that duality. Some board games are better suited to much clearer, simpler roles, where I act purely for my own benefit and am not burdened with a fictional role of representing a group of people. There's a clarity in simpler roles that can sometimes get lost when a game tries to do too much at once. Agency matters, but how it is applied matters just as much, if not more sometimes. Finding the balance that is right for the specific game is part of what makes design feel more satisfying to play. When Cole and Dan talked about Here I Stand, it became really interesting, even though I've never played it myself. Cole describes how Henry VIII is represented as a person with very human concerns, including worrying about his daughter. It's that sort of detail that makes a player's role feel more grounded in reality, which is relatable to us. That is in stark contrast to many more abstract representations in other games. Listening to Cole and Dan talk about Here I Stand in the way they did made me immediately want to play it myself. It also made me realize how board games can approach the idea of who the player is very differently. In Pax Renaissance, players represent broader currents of influence rather than individuals. That approach creates a very different experience, one that is a lot more about navigating systems than embodying an individual character. That reminds me of my own experiences with Pax Pamir, where I never feel like I'm a single person, but represent a group of people trying to influence the ruling foreign powers. Despite that broader view, I never feel detached from the decisions I make. In some way, actions feel even more personal because my honor as a good leader is at stake. So even though the game is not explicitly telling me who I am, I have a direct connection with the setting and the people I fight for. In other words, I partly agree with Cole that more individual roles can create stronger engagement, but I also appreciate the distance that abstraction provides. Not every game needs to make me feel like a specific person. Sometimes it's enough to navigate a system and see what emerges, and that can be just as exciting. One idea from the conversation that excited me a lot is Cole's interest in generational play, particularly the idea of succession and long-term consequences. I would love to see games explore child-rearing, inheritance, and the passing of power.
it would give players a very different perspective. Instead of focusing only on the here and now, players would have to make long-term plans, connecting each decision with their potentially wide-ranging effects. Games that stretch across generations invite players to think in different ways. Decisions are no longer about immediate gains, but about shaping a future that will only come into focus many turns or rounds later. Being able to accurately predict the future would be hugely rewarding, but also requires a level of patience and investment that not every game night would be able to accommodate. Elements of generational play can be seen in Oath and other campaign games, where the outcome of one session affects the next. Even though it is not explicitly about families or dynasties, there's a sense of progression and change that continues long into the future. The world changes and those changes matter, which creates a feeling that the role I take on as a player is part of something ongoing rather than a one-off. At the same time, I wonder whether putting too much focus on generational storytelling risks losing clarity. The game still needs a clear center, something immediate for players to use as a measuring stick to compare the quality of the decisions against. Long-term thinking can definitely make board game design richer, but it can also dilute the moment-to-moment gameplay experience if it becomes too difficult to follow or the outcomes too removed from the decisions. The more I reflect on player roles, the more it feels like a balancing act between abstraction and engagement. Highly abstract roles allow games to model complex systems cleanly, but they can feel distant and harder to connect with emotionally. Very individual roles create strong emotional connections, but they can narrow the focus or oversimplify broader structures that may not be helpful. Cole suggests that roles with very limited agency may not work well in games, and I would agree with that. When I feel like my choices do not matter, the game seems pointless. At the same time, giving players too much power, especially in historically sensitive contexts, can create a different kind of discomfort. There's a line between engagement and unease that is not always easy to navigate or even clearly visible. Thinking about my own experiences, I often enjoy games that sit somewhere in the middle. PAX Premier gives me enough distance to think strategically, while still giving me opportunities to make decisions that feel very personal and, at the same time, hugely meaningful. Oath leans more into allowing players to be specific individuals, sometimes successfully, sometimes less so, depending on the group and the situation. Ultimately, player roles shape not just what we do in a game, but how we think about what we are doing. The more I think about this, the more I notice how they can guide my decisions and influence my experience, even if sometimes very subtly. There's something intriguing in that realization. The idea that every time we sit down to play, we are stepping into a role and exploring what that means in the context of the game's world, as well as for ourselves in the current moment. Thank you for listening to this Tabletop Games Blog Topic Discussion podcast. Please check the description below for links mentioned in this episode, as well as to the written version of this article on the blog. If you enjoyed this episode, please subscribe, give us some stars or leave a review. 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So thank you again for listening, and I hope to see you again soon. This podcast was made possible by the generous help of my supporters. Role Patron, Sean Newman. Magic Champion, John Risley. Castle Guards, David Miller and James Naylor. Dice Masters, Alex Bardi, Paul Grogan and Robin Kay. And Shining Lights, Jacob Davis, Gavin Jones and Richard Simpson.

0: cold winds carried the smell of ash across the fields as the last light of day faded behind the hills. Villages that once echoed with laughter now stood silent, their streets empty. Travelers spoke of strange sights on gloomy roads, shapes moving in the mist, and friends who no longer recognized each other. Somewhere in the land of Elrathia, a dark mind gathered strength, raising the fallen and bending the living to its purpose. If the rumors were true, an army of the dead would soon march across the land. There was only one thing left to do. We had to venture out and face the
1: Legion of the Necromancer by James Gill from Hammerfoot Chronicles with art by James Isaacs. My teenage years were spent playing Das Schwarze Auge, the German fantasy role-playing game often compared to Dungeons & Dragons. Together with friends and family, I played plenty of one-shots, first in deep dungeons filled with treasures, orcs and goblins, and later travelling across land to help the weak and become a hero. It remains the only role-playing game I played, and it left a strong impression on me. The collaborative storytelling and the shared sense of character growth with every adventure fired up my young imagination. When friends and family weren't available, I could play Das Schwarze Auge, choose your own adventure books, to while away the time and get inspiration for the next session. Those interactive stories allowed me to explore a magical and mystical world, where every choice had consequences. These books didn't just give me hours of fun, but they also helped awaken the writer in me. They showed how a story could develop and how it could branch and twist. Legion of the Necromancer follows in the footsteps of these wonderful books and tries to leave its own legacy. And it has a tough act to follow. Yet, it quickly becomes clear that Hammerforge Chronicles has made something very special. As soon as you open the book, read the introduction and see the illustrations, the same sense of curiosity I felt when playing Das Schwarze Auge returns immediately. The structure of Legion of the Necromancer follows the classic branching format of traditional choose-your-own-adventure books. Each section describes a moment in the story and ends with multiple options. It's your choice that decides how the story continues. Depending on your selection,

Often you flick to a different page and read the next section, slowly revealing new pieces of the story. Legion of the Necromancer is set in a dark fantasy world called Elrathia. The land is threatened by a powerful necromancer whose influence is starting to spread across the countryside. Villages fall silent, dangerous creatures roam the roads, and the dead rise from the graves. The adventure book puts the reader in the role of a lone hero following rumors to uncover the source of this growing darkness. This story unfolds very slowly and calmly. The book allows the player to ease themselves in. You can explore different locations and encounter a variety of characters, which eventually become more dangerous, but not before you've had time to gain strength and maybe some weapons and armor. I don't want to spoil the story, but depending on your choices, your path might lead you into a temple where ancient secrets await, or you might be guided towards a tavern filled with rumors and suspicious strangers. The branching storyline creates a rhythm that keeps the adventure moving along, but also encouraging you to pause and consider each decision carefully. Overall, you get the impression of a giant world with an ancient history that stretches far beyond the pages of the book itself. The writing in Legion of the Necromancer is really atmospheric and effective. Each description evokes each scene very well. Whether you come across ruins, walk along dark paths, have eerie encounters, or whatever else you may discover. The writing creates a mood that suits the theme well. Add to that the illustrations, which are just as atmospheric and imaginative. Wonderfully detailed and well-drawn artwork depicting skulls, ravens, and ominous environments appears throughout the book. These illustrations help establish the tone of the adventure and provide visual clues that bring each scene to life. In a choose-your-own-adventure book like Legion of the Necromancer, illustrations are always very important, at least in my mind. They do much more than simply decorate the pages. They actively shape the reader's imagination. Legion of the Necromancer is also really flexible when it comes to playing time. Spend 5 minutes on it while waiting for the kettle to boil, or spend hours in the book's world on a gloomy winter's evening or warm summer's night. It really is up to you. Not only that, once you've completed the adventure, you can easily start again. There's so much to explore. One decision leads to victory, another to disaster, and another to a completely different narrative. When you're finished, you immediately want to find out what would happen if, well, if you made different choices. Unfortunately, there's one niggle. There are a number of spelling mistakes which break the spell. Of course, it's no surprise that a large self-published book like Legion of Necromancer isn't flawless. Even a large publisher rarely produces an error-free first print. So while I want to forgive the mistakes, they are noticeable, and while not completely breaking the experience, they did take me out of the moment. The next edition would certainly benefit from careful proofreading. Other than that, Legion of the Necromancer brought back memories and allowed me to travel through time and space, returning to my teenage years and transporting me to a world of dark fantasy. If you grew up with classic choose-your-own-adventure books, you will know what I mean. If you've never ever picked up a choose-your-own-adventure book before, I can promise you that you can't go wrong with Legion of the Necromancer. It really creates the magic that will capture your imagination and make you gasp for more. So, pick up the book now and begin your adventure. Follow the rumors down the page and face the important choice waiting at the end of the section.

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Player Roles, Who We Are in Board Games. A recent episode of the Game Design Deep Dive, featuring the podcast host Dan Bullock, in conversation with prolific board game designer of many historical and storytelling games, Cole Worley, got me thinking about something I'd never really questioned before. Who we actually are when we play board games. Player roles are often afterthoughts taken for granted as part of the theme or setting. However, the more I thought about it, the more it became clear that they shape how we understand a game, how we make decisions, and even how they influence our emotions as we engage with what is happening on the table. Listening to Cole talk about player roles, I realized how important player agency is to the experience of a game. The role we take on in a game isn't really just a label. Instead, it represents the constraints and conditions within which we act. Without that sense of agency, games would feel less like something you play and more like something you observe. While that's fine in films or books, for example, in board games it becomes frustrating, especially when you feel decisions are being made for you rather than by you, when the game plays you rather than you it. In Oath Chronicles of Empire and Exile, I really feel that I'm not just a person, but something much larger. Playing as a Chancellor, or even when opposing them, creates a strange dual perspective. Decisions are not only made from a personal viewpoint, but you also feel like you're representing a people and making decisions that you feel are best for them. That blend of individual goals and a wider responsibility is something I had not really appreciated until I heard Cole and Dan talking about it in more detail. At the same time, I'm not convinced that every game benefits from that duality. Some board games are better suited to much clearer, simpler roles, where I act purely for my own benefit and am not burdened with a fictional role of representing a group of people. There's a clarity in simpler roles that can sometimes get lost when a game tries to do too much at once. Agency matters, but how it is applied matters just as much, if not more sometimes. Finding the balance that is right for the specific game is part of what makes design feel more satisfying to play. When Cole and Dan talked about Here I Stand, it became really interesting, even though I've never played it myself. Cole describes how Henry VIII is represented as a person with very human concerns, including worrying about his daughter. It's that sort of detail that makes a player's role feel more grounded in reality, which is relatable to us. That is in stark contrast to many more abstract representations in other games. Listening to Cole and Dan talk about Here I Stand in the way they did made me immediately want to play it myself. It also made me realize how board games can approach the idea of who the player is very differently. In Pax Renaissance, players represent broader currents of influence rather than individuals. That approach creates a very different experience, one that is a lot more about navigating systems than embodying an individual character. That reminds me of my own experiences with Pax Pamir, where I never feel like I'm a single person, but represent a group of people trying to influence the ruling foreign powers. Despite that broader view, I never feel detached from the decisions I make. In some way, actions feel even more personal because my honor as a good leader is at stake. So even though the game is not explicitly telling me who I am, I have a direct connection with the setting and the people I fight for. In other words, I partly agree with Cole that more individual roles can create stronger engagement, but I also appreciate the distance that abstraction provides. Not every game needs to make me feel like a specific person. Sometimes it's enough to navigate a system and see what emerges, and that can be just as exciting. One idea from the conversation that excited me a lot is Cole's interest in generational play, particularly the idea of succession and long-term consequences. I would love to see games explore child-rearing, inheritance, and the passing of power. It would give players a very different perspective. Instead of focusing only on the here and now,
players would have to make long-term plans, connecting each decision with their potentially wide-ranging effects. Games that stretch across generations invite players to think in different ways. Decisions are no longer about immediate gains, but about shaping a future that will only come into focus many turns or rounds later. Being able to accurately predict the future would be hugely rewarding, but also requires a level of patience and investment that not every game night would be able to accommodate. Elements of generational play can be seen in Oath and other campaign games, where the outcome of one session affects the next. Even though it is not explicitly about families or dynasties, there's a sense of progression and change that continues long into the future. The world changes and those changes matter, which creates a feeling that the role I take on as a player is part of something ongoing rather than a one-off. At the same time, I wonder whether putting too much focus on generational storytelling risks losing clarity. The game still needs a clear center, something immediate for players to use as a measuring stick to compare the quality of the decisions against. Long-term thinking can definitely make board game design richer, but it can also dilute the moment-to-moment gameplay experience if it becomes too difficult to follow or the outcomes too removed from the decisions. The more I reflect on player roles, the more it feels like a balancing act between abstraction and engagement. Highly abstract roles allow games to model complex systems cleanly, but they can feel distant and harder to connect with emotionally. Very individual roles create strong emotional connections, but they can narrow the focus or oversimplify broader structures that may not be helpful. Cole suggests that roles with very limited agency may not work well in games, and I would agree with that. When I feel like my choices do not matter, the game seems pointless. At the same time, giving players too much power, especially in historically sensitive contexts, can create a different kind of discomfort. There's a line between engagement and unease that is not always easy to navigate or even clearly visible. Thinking about my own experiences, I often enjoy games that sit somewhere in the middle. PAX Premier gives me enough distance to think strategically, while still giving me opportunities to make decisions that feel very personal and, at the same time, hugely meaningful. Oath leans more into allowing players to be specific individuals, sometimes successfully, sometimes less so, depending on the group and the situation. Ultimately, player roles shape not just what we do in a game, but how we think about what we are doing. The more I think about this, the more I notice how they can guide my decisions and influence my experience, even if sometimes very subtly. There's something intriguing in that realization. The idea that every time we sit down to play, we are stepping into a role and exploring what that means in the context of the game's world, as well as for ourselves in the current moment.

Hello and welcome to the Tabletop Games Blog topic discussion. Player roles. Who we are in board games. A recent episode of the Game Design Deep Dive, featuring the podcast host Dan Bullock, in conversation with prolific board game designer of many historical and storytelling games, Cole Worley, got me thinking about something I'd never really questioned before. Who we actually are when we play board games. Player roles are often afterthoughts taken for granted as part of a theme or setting. However, the more I thought about it, the more it became clear that they shape how we understand a game, how we make decisions, and even how they influence our emotions as we engage with what is happening on the table. Listening to Cole talk about player roles, I realized how important player agency is to the experience of a game. The role we take on in a game isn't really just a label. Instead, it represents the constraints and conditions within which we act. Without that sense of agency, games would feel less like something you play and more like something you observe. While that's fine in films or books, for example, in board games it becomes frustrating, especially when you feel decisions are being made for you rather than by you, when the game plays you rather than you it. In Oath Chronicles of Empire and Exile, I really feel that I'm not just a person, but something much larger. Playing as a Chancellor, or even when opposing them, creates a strange dual perspective. Decisions are not only made from a personal viewpoint, but you also feel like you're representing a people and making decisions that you feel are best for them. That blend of individual goals and a wider responsibility is something I had not really appreciated until I heard Cole and Dan talking about it in more detail. At the same time, I'm not convinced that every game benefits from that duality. Some board games are better suited to much clearer, simpler roles, where I act purely for my own benefit and am not burdened with a fictional role of representing a group of people. There's a clarity in simpler roles that can sometimes get lost when a game tries to do too much at once. Agency matters, but how it is applied matters just as much, if not more sometimes. Finding the balance that is right for the specific game is part of what makes design feel more satisfying to play. When Cole and Dan talked about Here I Stand, it became really interesting, even though I've never played it myself. Cole describes how Henry VIII is represented as a person with very human concerns, including worrying about his daughter. It's that sort of detail that makes a player's role feel more grounded in reality, which is relatable to us. That is in stark contrast to many more abstract representations in other games. Listening to Cole and Dan talk about Here I Stand in the way they did made me immediately want to play it myself. It also made me realize how board games can approach the idea of who the player is very differently. In Pax Renaissance, players represent broader currents of influence rather than individuals. That approach creates a very different experience, one that is a lot more about navigating systems than embodying an individual character. That reminds me of my own experiences with Pax Pamir, where I never feel like I'm a single person, but represent a group of people trying to influence the ruling foreign powers. Despite that broader view, I never feel detached from the decisions I make. In some way, actions feel even more personal because my honor as a good leader is at stake. So even though the game is not explicitly telling me who I am, I have a direct connection with the setting and the people I fight for. In other words, I partly agree with Cole that more individual roles can create stronger engagement, but I also appreciate the distance that abstraction provides. Not every game needs to make me feel like a specific person. Sometimes it's enough to navigate a system and see what emerges, and that can be just as exciting. One idea from the conversation that excited me a lot is Cole's interest in generational play, particularly the idea of succession and long-term consequences. I would love to see games explore child-rearing, inheritance, and the passing of power.
it would give players a very different perspective. Instead of focusing only on the here and now, players would have to make long-term plans, connecting each decision with their potentially wide-ranging effects. Games that stretch across generations invite players to think in different ways. Decisions are no longer about immediate gains, but about shaping a future that will only come into focus many turns or rounds later. Being able to accurately predict the future would be hugely rewarding, but also requires a level of patience and investment that not every game night would be able to accommodate. Elements of generational play can be seen in Oath and other campaign games, where the outcome of one session affects the next. Even though it is not explicitly about families or dynasties, there's a sense of progression and change that continues long into the future. The world changes and those changes matter, which creates a feeling that the role I take on as a player is part of something ongoing rather than a one-off. At the same time, I wonder whether putting too much focus on generational storytelling risks losing clarity. The game still needs a clear center, something immediate for players to use as a measuring stick to compare the quality of the decisions against. Long-term thinking can definitely make board game design richer, but it can also dilute the moment-to-moment gameplay experience if it becomes too difficult to follow or the outcomes too removed from the decisions. The more I reflect on player roles, the more it feels like a balancing act between abstraction and engagement. Highly abstract roles allow games to model complex systems cleanly, but they can feel distant and harder to connect with emotionally. Very individual roles create strong emotional connections, but they can narrow the focus or oversimplify broader structures that may not be helpful. Cole suggests that roles with very limited agency may not work well in games, and I would agree with that. When I feel like my choices do not matter, the game seems pointless. At the same time, giving players too much power, especially in historically sensitive contexts, can create a different kind of discomfort. There's a line between engagement and unease that is not always easy to navigate or even clearly visible. Thinking about my own experiences, I often enjoy games that sit somewhere in the middle. PAX Premier gives me enough distance to think strategically, while still giving me opportunities to make decisions that feel very personal and, at the same time, hugely meaningful. Oath leans more into allowing players to be specific individuals, sometimes successfully, sometimes less so, depending on the group and the situation. Ultimately, player roles shape not just what we do in a game, but how we think about what we are doing. The more I think about this, the more I notice how they can guide my decisions and influence my experience, even if sometimes very subtly. There's something intriguing in that realization. The idea that every time we sit down to play, we're stepping into a role and exploring what that means in the context of the game's world, as well as for ourselves in the current moment. Thank you for listening to this Tabletop Games Blog Topic Discussion podcast. Please check the description below for links mentioned in this episode, as well as to the written version of this article on the blog. 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This podcast was made possible by the generous help of my supporters. Role Patron, Sean Newman. Magic Champion, John Risley. Castle Guards, David Miller and James Naylor. Dice Masters, Alex Bardi, Paul Grogan and Robin Kay. And Shining Lights, Jacob Davis, Gavin Jones and Richard Simpson.

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Gatekeeping the Gatekeepers, discussing standards in our hobby. Gatekeeping has long been a concern within the board game hobby. For decades, our hobby was shaped by small communities often dominated by white men of a certain age. They decided who was allowed to call themselves a board gamer and who couldn't. However, as the hobby grew, it also became more diverse. Nowadays, welcoming newcomers and making the hobby accessible to a wider audience has become a highly important goal. A goal which I strongly support and feel very passionate about. Unfortunately, some people have started to use the term gatekeeping in such a way as to become gatekeepers themselves. In this article, I want to look at this paradox more closely. In its simplest meaning, gatekeeping refers to controlling access. A gatekeeper decides who may enter space and who must remain outside. Within any community, whether it's our board game community or some other social group, gatekeeping manifests itself as language that questions someone's legitimacy, suggesting that someone is not a real gamer because they enjoy lighter games, for example, as a form of gatekeeping. It draws a boundary around the board game hobby. The implication is that some people belong where others do not. Most people will recognize this behavior immediately because it clashes with the welcoming spirit many of us value, not just in our hobby. New players bring curiosity and enthusiasm. They are still exploring, asking questions, and discovering the pleasure of sitting around a table with friends that some of us more seasoned community members may have already forgotten to cherish. Encouraging new people to join our hobby helps it grow and hopefully also to diversify. Gatekeeping works against that spirit. It discourages participation by suggesting that some people do not deserve to be part of the community or that their preferences somehow make them less legitimate participants. Gatekeeping can be subtle, but more often than not, it is very obvious and usually quite confrontational. People are told to their face that they aren't welcome at the table. Even when it's not so clear-cut, you usually will get a sense of when someone strays into the territory of being a gatekeeper. Gatekeeping isn't restricted to playing games, though. It has found its way into discussions around industry roles as well. There are people who want to decide when someone is allowed to call themselves a designer or board game artist. What it means to be a board game reviewer is also often heatedly argued about. I feel that board game reviewing sits within a spectrum that ranges from hobbyist enthusiasm to professional journalistic work. At the broadest level, anyone who expresses an opinion about a game contributes to the conversation surrounding it. Sharing impressions after a play session adds another perspective to the ongoing discussion about games. You could argue that these are all forms of review. However, the label reviewer often carries additional expectations. Many people associate the role with individuals.

Fields, who regularly analyze games, organize her thoughts carefully, and present those reflections to an audience. Consistency, structure, and thoughtful evaluation usually form part of that understanding. Reviewers play a game multiple times, consider how mechanisms interact, and reflect on how the experience may vary across different groups of players. Recognizing these expectations does not prevent anyone from talking about games, of course. Anyone is more than welcome to share their thoughts on a game and discuss their experiences at a table. A considered, thoughtful, and in-depth sharing of thoughts is often described as a review. An on-the-spot opinion that fits into a couple of paragraphs is usually not described as such. The distinction between the two simply reflects how language describes different kinds of activity. A brief reaction after a single play and a structured analysis after repeated plays both contribute to the conversation, yet they represent different forms of exploration. It's a highly emotive topic, however. When this distinction is mentioned in a public forum, accusations of gatekeeping are quickly thrown around. The suggestion that reviewing requires specific practices is seen as a way to deny others the right to share their thoughts. It is seen as gatekeeping. Yet, the distinction really only clarifies how the board game hobby describes different ways of contributing to the discussion about games. The discussion around board game review becomes even more complicated when questions of payment enter the picture. Producing thoughtful content about board games takes a lot of time. Learning rules, organizing plays, writing down your thoughts about the gameplay experience, and presenting those thoughts clearly are a lot of work. Additionally, many reviewers do this work alongside full-time jobs and normal day-to-day commitments. So it is understandable that some reviewers start to think about whether their work should be compensated in some way. To be honest, I'm one of those people. However, creative work rarely operates on effort alone. In most fields, financial value is based on a combination of factors such as audience reach, reliability, reputation, and demand. Some reviewers build an audience large enough to support advertising, sponsorship, or other financial partnerships. Others remain enthusiastic hobbyists who simply enjoy sharing their thoughts with others out there. All of these approaches add to the discussion around board games. They all help people discover titles they might have otherwise overlooked. Yet, when the expectation of payment becomes detached from the realities of audience size and influence, things often get heated. A lot of people simply claim that they should get paid because they invested a lot of time. They see it as their right. They are entitled to compensation. So, selling their review copies or asking for money for reviews from publishers is the ethical and obvious next step for them. Unfortunately, the assumption that time spent automatically generates financial value does not reflect how markets function. Yet, pointing this out usually leads to accusations of discouraging participation, of gatekeeping. Of course, nobody is prevented from writing reviews and putting in the time just because they won't automatically receive payment for their work. What really annoys me, though, is the nonchalant way these accusations of gatekeeping are leveled simply because something is inconvenient to someone. The accusation of gatekeeping carries very strong moral implications. Describing someone as a gatekeeper frames their position as exclusionary behavior. In a community that values openness, this framing is extremely powerful. It allows someone to stop an open discussion in its tracks. Instead of people engaging with the argument, the gatekeeping accusation shifts everyone's attention to the perceived attitude of the person putting forward their point. Suddenly, the original topic is moot, and the discussion moves towards whether someone is being dismissive or elitist. Why this annoys me so much is because the term gatekeeping is intended to protect openness. Yet, when the accusation is used to dismiss someone's difficult but fair viewpoints without engaging with them, it itself becomes gatekeeping. That's a real paradox. The gate no longer stands in front of the board game hobby. It appears within the conversation itself, limiting who is allowed to express their opinions and who isn't. Of course, I'm not saying that every discussion should be allowed to continue indefinitely. Some conversations are definitely conducted in bad faith. When someone deliberately misrepresents an argument or participates only to provoke conflict, that discussion should be shut down. Stepping away is the most sensible response here.
Yet a healthy board game community needs a healthy debate carried out in good faith. Disagreement isn't a bad thing. People need to be allowed to explain their views, and we have to listen to others and allow ideas to be examined from different angles. Our hobby benefits from many voices and many perspectives. Keeping the gate open to participation is essential. Keeping the conversation open to thoughtful disagreement is just as important.

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1: Surf was up. We had already checked out Mavericks, Prior de Norte, and Mullamore Head. All that was left was to ride the big breakers at Pipeline. We couldn't wait to show off our best tricks and compete with each other to score the most admiration. It was time to swim out and get on the next Big Wave by Daniel Kennell from Little Dog Games with art by Justin Santora. It must be trick-taking month. Only last week I reviewed Tricky Landing, which has dexterity at its core, and I was gushing over Numa Industries' amazing work to ride the wave of fresh interest in trick-taking games. Well, Little Dog Games is not only the publisher of Big Wave, which I'm covering in this review, but it's also an imprint of Numa Industries. So there you go. Maybe I was predicting the future in my last article, or maybe I planned all along to review two trick-taking games in short succession. Anyway, let's look at Big Wave. It's a so-called must-not-follow game. That means instead of having to follow the lead suit, in this game you must not play a suit that's already been played into the trick. If none of this makes any sense to you, then don't worry. It's useful to know if you're familiar with trick-taking, but if you're not, then it's fine. I always think that must-not-follow trick-takers are easier for newcomers anyway. What's also different to other, more traditional trick-taking games is that, in Big Wave, the value of each suit constantly changes throughout the hand. Whatever suit won the trick, its value changes on the score track, either moving up, being added to it, or swapping places on the track with the next highest value suit. At the end of a hand, each suit's value will then be set at a number between 1 and 4. Everyone then adds up the value of their cards based on the suit's value. You play 3 hands and whoever has the highest point total wins the game. That's it. It might sound a bit complicated, but it really isn't, especially if you already know trick-taking. Well, I say that's it, but it isn't really. Big Wave isn't simply must-not-follow trick-taking game with a bit of funky scoring mechanism. Oh no. It's also got a few extra twists in the mix. First of all, if a player is ever unable to legally play a card from their hand, then instead choose one and place it face down in front of them. That's called chilling out. It means they're not taking part in this trick, and after the trick has been resolved, they put their face-down card face-up into their score pile. Players can score quite a few points that way, so being chill is often beneficial. That puts the pressure on the lead player not to play a card that forces others to take a break and put one of their cards face-down. The other thing that happens is, once the trick has been resolved, everyone who didn't chill out, except the player who won the trick, gets to choose a special ability. They are all quite powerful. Can either score a point and decide who leads the next trick, draw 2 cards from the deck and then discard 2 from your hand, take one of the played cards and then discard a card, or pick up a Toan token. Now, you want to know what the Toan token is. Well, you can add it to one of your played cards in a later trick, adding a 2 to the face value of the card. So you can turn a 5 into a 7 or even a 9 if you play 2 Toan tokens. The Toan tokens are most important in later tricks when you want to influence the score track or win with a suit that scores the most points. Now, that's all there is to Big Wave. Again, it might sound a bit complicated, but the rulebook does a good job of explaining it all, including how resolving tricks works. So even if trick taking is new to you, you should be able to figure it out. There are no trumps to worry about, no lead suits or other things that tend to confuse people new to the genre. The game comes in a small box, but it's basically a deck of cards and a small bag of thick cardboard tokens. So you could easily fit it all into a deck box instead, if you wanted to compress it down further. In fact, that's probably a good idea, because the box the game comes in has no thumb cutouts, making it a little hard to open. That's maybe a small niggle, but it's something that I always pick up on. I appreciate it probably makes the game more expensive to manufacture, but struggling to open the box annoys me, at least a little. The art style is really fitting, reminding me of lino prints for the card backs and the overall box and rulebook, and 1960s holiday poster art style for the card faces, both of which really fit the surfing dream in Big Wave. The cardstock is of great quality, and the cards are really easy to shuffle. As always, I can't fault Newell Industries, or should I say Digital Games, for the production, bar the thumb cutouts. So, if you want to ride the Big Wave, then try your hand at this really fun and quite different must-not-follow trick-taking game. I'll see you in the sea.
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1: 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Royal Patron Sean Newman, Magic Champion John Risley, Castle Guards David Miller and James Naylor, Dice Masters Alex Bardi, Paul Grogan and Robin Kay, and Shining Lights Jacob Davis, Gavin Jones and Richard Simpson.

0: The last time I played 1860 Railways on the Isle of Wight, I found myself in the lead from fairly early on. As the game progressed, that lead only kept growing. Each round the gap widened until it was clear that nobody had a realistic way to catch up with me. The game carried on, turns were taken, but the excitement and tension had gone. The game had become a fight for second place. I call this soft elimination, and is especially common in longer games, when you're technically still playing but no longer really competing. In this article, I want to talk about this a bit more. Traditional player elimination is really easy to recognize. Someone is removed from the game completely, or at least for the current round. They become an observer who is waiting for everyone else to finish. In short games like Love Letter, this is absolutely fine, because the whole experience wraps up quickly. Slightly longer titles, such as King of New York, usually ensure that players are eliminated near the end of the game, so nobody has to wait too long. It's a way to try to keep everyone involved for most of the game. It keeps the energy at the table intact. Some games try to soften the blow of being knocked out by offering other ways of participation. In Nemesis, for example, players take on the part of the aliens. Their decisions continue to affect the game, even if the original goal is no longer achievable. Effectively, a player who has been eliminated gets a new objective. Rather than being out of the game, they can still actively participate. Soft elimination, as I call it, works quite differently. You're neither completely knocked out, nor are you given a new objective. Instead, you still take part in your game and take your turns. However, the leader has moved so far into the lead that there's simply no way of winning. You could argue that you're not actually eliminated from the game, and technically speaking, you're still an active player, but effectively you've lost, even if the final scores haven't been tallied yet. It's an important difference to other forms of player elimination. You are an active player, yet your decisions have no meaningful impact on the outcome of the game. At best, you're competing for second place. At worst, the outcome of the game is clear and unchangeable. Very few board game genres illustrate falling out of contention as well as 18XX. In my game of 1860, early advantages gradually compounded until the outcome felt inevitable. Many other 18XX games work very much the same. At some point in the game, someone will have built a strong position and become unstoppable. Each round just increases the gap between those who are thriving and those who are merely keeping pace. We have a classic example of soft player elimination. Yet 18XX solves this issue in a particularly interesting way. When it becomes clear that someone is unreachable, players will agree to stop the game. They choose not to play out the remaining rounds because it would just cement the leader's position. While many 18XX games end in a nail-biting finish, especially with experienced players, when a game has a clear winner before the official end game has been triggered, everyone can agree to stop. That informal concession prevents the game from slowly draining everyone's energy away. Games from Splotter are similar to 18XX, except that rather than having a runaway leader, it's more likely that one player has effectively lost if they make bad decisions early on. So while the remaining players are still fighting it out between them, a single individual has no hope of ever catching up. That's why many groups allow that person to shutter early. Of course, that's a form of soft elimination that sits in the other extreme and is much harder to deal with. If it's a matter of a single player being far in the lead, calling the game early is an easier decision. However, if you have two or three people vying for victory, with only one person having a hope, you can't stop the game early as easily. Many modern designs actively work to resist soft elimination. In Wingspan, for example, scores aren't tallied until the end of the game. That creates uncertainty about who really leads, and that means players stay invested all the way through. Even when you think you know who's going to win, I often found the scores to be a lot tighter in the end. Then there are games like The Quacks of Quedlinburg, which give players certain benefits each round based on their relative positions. They basically help players further back to catch up. So even when you think you have no hope, you get a boost every round which may allow you to leap into the lead. Social dynamics can also play a role in preventing players from slipping too far behind. In games like Survive, Escape from Atlantis, players at the back may form pacts to slow down whoever is winning. Negotiation and shared incentives can allow the lead player to come under attack from multiple sides. It turns the endgame into something much more communal rather than solitary. While this can feel mean for the leader, it does give everyone else a way to catch up and also restore a sense of shared drama. Of course, whoever takes over as leader will become the new target for the other players. Some games take this idea even further. Betrayal at the House on the Hill changes the dynamic of the game completely once the horn begins. It splits the group into good and evil, while still keeping everyone engaged. The cursed player is usually given an advantage, which means the rest of the group needs to work together. As players' roles change, the tension changes. Winning isn't about points, but about being a team. I don't think soft elimination is inherently flawed. As we've seen in 18xx, making good decisions early on, carefully planning ahead, and doing everything that leads to a strong lead should be rewarded. Games don't have to end with close scores. Losing by a large margin might feel bad, but it feels extra good for the winner. The challenge lies in how players respond when it becomes clear that someone has practically won. I love 18xx games and how you can make huge profits that keep extending your lead, but I also accept that it's boring for everyone else if they have no chance of catching up with me. So finishing a game of 18xx early is absolutely fine. That won't work for everyone, of course. Some people prefer designs that blend strategy with uncertainty and social interaction to keep everyone engaged, even when, theoretically, the winner has already been found. What matters here is that players continue to feel like they have an impact on the outcome. A strong endgame does not solely rely on suspense over who will win. I always think that the most enjoyable gameplay sessions are those where every player feels connected until the final turn has been taken. Even when a winner is clear, everyone's choices still create stories. There's also the simple pleasure of spending time together, around the table, talking, joking, and just enjoying each other's presence. Of course, if players prefer to end the game early, for whatever reason, that should always be an option too. After all, the games that we play for fun need to be fun for everyone taking part.
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Hello and welcome to the Tabletop Games Blog topic discussion. Player roles. Who we are in board games. A recent episode of the Game Design Deep Dive, featuring the podcast host Dan Bullock, in conversation with prolific board game designer of many historical and storytelling games, Cole Worley, got me thinking about something I'd never really questioned before. Who we actually are when we play board games. Player roles are often afterthoughts taken for granted as part of the theme or setting. However, the more I thought about it, the more it became clear that they shape how we understand a game, how we make decisions, and even how they influence our emotions as we engage with what is happening on the table. Listening to Cole talk about player roles, I realized how important player agency is to the experience of a game. The role we take on in a game isn't really just a label. Instead, it represents the constraints and conditions within which we act. Without that sense of agency, games would feel less like something you play and more like something you observe. While that's fine in films or books, for example, in board games it becomes frustrating. Especially when if your decisions are being made for you rather than by you, when the game plays you rather than you it. In Oath Chronicles of Empire and Exile, I really feel that I'm not just a person, but something much larger. Playing as a Chancellor, or even when opposing them, creates a strange dual perspective. Decisions are not only made from a personal viewpoint, but you also feel like you're representing a people and making decisions that you feel are best for them. That blend of individual goals and a wider responsibility is something I had not really appreciated until I heard Cole and Dan talking about it in more detail. At the same time, I'm not convinced that every game benefits from that duality. Some board games are better suited to much clearer, simpler roles, where I act purely for my own benefit and am not burdened with a fictional role of representing a group of people. There's a clarity in simpler roles that can sometimes get lost when a game tries to do too much at once. Agency matters, but how it is applied matters just as much, if not more sometimes. Finding the balance that is right for the specific game is part of what makes design feel more satisfying to play. When Cole and Dan talked about Here I Stand, it became really interesting, even though I've never played it myself. Cole describes how Henry VIII is represented as a person with very human concerns, including worrying about his daughter. It's that sort of detail that makes a player's role feel more grounded in reality, which is relatable to us. That is in stark contrast to many more abstract representations in other games. Listening to Cole and Dan talk about Here I Stand in the way they did made me immediately want to play it myself. It also made me realize how board games can approach the idea of who the player is very differently. In Pax Renaissance, players represent broader currents of influence rather than individuals. That approach creates a very different experience, one that is a lot more about navigating systems than embodying an individual character. That reminds me of my own experiences with Pax Pamir, where I never feel like I'm a single person, but represent a group of people trying to influence the ruling foreign powers. Despite that broader view, I never feel detached from the decisions I make. In some way, actions feel even more personal because my honor as a good leader is at stake. So even though the game is not explicitly telling me who I am, I have a direct connection with the setting and the people I fight for. In other words, I partly agree with Cole that more individual roles can create stronger engagement, but I also appreciate the distance that abstraction provides. Not every game needs to make me feel like a specific person. Sometimes it's enough to navigate a system and see what emerges, and that can be just as exciting. One idea from the conversation that excited me a lot is Cole's interest in generational play, particularly the idea of succession and long-term consequences. I would love to see games explore child-rearing, inheritance, and the passing of power.
it would give players a very different perspective. Instead of focusing only on the here and now, players would have to make long-term plans, connecting each decision with their potentially wide-ranging effects. Games that stretch across generations invite players to think in different ways. Decisions are no longer about immediate gains, but about shaping a future that will only come into focus many turns or rounds later. Being able to accurately predict the future would be hugely rewarding, but also requires a level of patience and investment that not every game night would be able to accommodate. Elements of generational play can be seen in Oath and other campaign games, where the outcome of one session affects the next. Even though it is not explicitly about families or dynasties, there's a sense of progression and change that continues long into the future. The world changes and those changes matter, which creates a feeling that the role I take on as a player is part of something ongoing rather than a one-off. At the same time, I wonder whether putting too much focus on generational storytelling risks losing clarity. The game still needs a clear center, something immediate for players to use as a measuring stick to compare the quality of the decisions against. Long-term thinking can definitely make board game design richer, but it can also dilute the moment-to-moment gameplay experience if it becomes too difficult to follow or the outcomes too removed from the decisions. The more I reflect on player roles, the more it feels like a balancing act between abstraction and engagement. Highly abstract roles allow games to model complex systems cleanly, but they can feel distant and harder to connect with emotionally. Very individual roles create strong emotional connections, but they can narrow the focus or oversimplify broader structures that may not be helpful. Cole suggests that roles with very limited agency may not work well in games, and I would agree with that. When I feel like my choices do not matter, the game seems pointless. At the same time, giving players too much power, especially in historically sensitive contexts, can create a different kind of discomfort. There's a line between engagement and unease that is not always easy to navigate or even clearly visible. Thinking about my own experiences, I often enjoy games that sit somewhere in the middle. PAX Premier gives me enough distance to think strategically, while still giving me opportunities to make decisions that feel very personal and, at the same time, hugely meaningful. Oath leans more into allowing players to be specific individuals, sometimes successfully, sometimes less so, depending on the group and the situation. Ultimately, player roles shape not just what we do in a game, but how we think about what we are doing. The more I think about this, the more I notice how they can guide my decisions and influence my experience, even if sometimes very subtly. There's something intriguing in that realization. The idea that every time we sit down to play, we're stepping into a role and exploring what that means in the context of the game's world, as well as for ourselves in the current moment. Thank you for listening to this Tabletop Games Blog Topic Discussion podcast. Please check the description below for links mentioned in this episode, as well as to the written version of this article on the blog. If you enjoyed this episode, please subscribe, give us some stars or leave a review. 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So thank you again for listening, and I hope to see you again soon. This podcast was made possible by the generous help of my supporters. Role Patron Sean Newman, Magic Champion John Risley, Castle Guards David Miller and James Naylor, Dice Masters Alex Bardi, Paul Grogan and Robin Kay, and Shining Lights Jacob Davis, Gavin Jones and Richard Simpson.

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2: Die größte Statue der Welt von Genghis Khan und viele buddhistische Klöster. Aber das Beste ist, auch in der Mongolei hört man Teleradio 1. Mein Gusto.

The hidden language of co-op gaming. How board games build communication skills. This is a guest post by Abdel Munim Bouazoui. Most people see board games as entertainment. Roll some dice, move some pieces, maybe argue about house rules. But I've noticed something else happening at my weekly game nights over the past few years. We're all getting better at talking to each other. Cooperative board games do something competitive games can't. When you're playing a heist in Burger Bros or trying to save the world in pandemic, you can't win alone. You need your teammates, which means you need to communicate. And not just talk, actually communicate. Here's what makes co-op games special for building communication skills. Everyone wants the same outcome. There's no reason to bluff or hide information. Your success is my success. This changes everything. In poker, I might lie about my hand. In Monopoly, I'll definitely try to screw you over on the trade. But in Pandemic? If I don't tell you exactly what cards I'm holding, we both lose. The feedback is instant too. Miscommunicate in Hanabi and watch your teammate discard the exact card you needed. Fail to coordinate in Flashpoint via rescue and the building collapses. The game punishes poor communication immediately, which turns out to be a pretty effective teacher. I used to think I was a good listener. Then I played Hanabi. You can't see your own cards in Hanabi. Your teammates give you clues and you have to piece together what you're holding based on limited information. It's maddening at first. You realize how much you normally tune out when someone's talking. After a few games, something clicks. You start catching subtle implications. When Sarah says, "This card is a 5, you remember that Tom said your leftmost card was red 3 turns ago, and suddenly you know exactly which card to play. That kind of attention to detail carries over to actual conversations. Real-time co-op games will break you of rambling forever. In Escape the Curse of the Temple, you have 10 minutes, total, to explore temple and get out before it collapses. There's no time for, "Well, I'm thinking maybe we could potentially consider possibly moving forward." You learn to say, "Move left, grab the gem, I'll unlock the door." My friend Mike used to take 5 minutes to explain his turn in every game. After months of playing Escape and Kitchen Rush, he can now explain complex ideas in 30 seconds. His co-workers have definitely noticed. Gloomhaven taught me something unexpected about brainstorming. In our campaign, we hit a scenario we couldn't beat. We tried everything. Then, during our third attempt, Janet suggested something halfway through someone else's idea. Another player added to that. Within 2 minutes, we'd created a strategy none of us had thought of individually. That's when I realized. Co-op games train you to build on what others say instead of waiting for your turn to talk. You stop thinking, "Here's my idea," and start thinking, "Here's how we make our idea better." Last week, we disagreed about which city to stay first in Pandemic. I wanted to go to Paris. Tom thought we should handle Tokyo. We both had solid reasoning. Here's what didn't happen. Nobody got defensive. Nobody took it personally. We laid out the facts, evaluated the risks, made a decision and moved on. When my approach didn't work out, Tom didn't say, "I told you so." Why? Because we're on the same team. The game creates a space where you can disagree strongly about strategy without feeling attacked. I've seen workplace meetings go sideways over much smaller disagreements. If you want to improve your communication skills, start with these. The mind looks ridiculous on paper. Play numbered cards in order without talking. That's it. But you'll be shocked at how quickly you develop intuition about when to play cards based on your teammates' body language and timing. It's like learning to read a room compressed into a 50-minute card game. Forbidden Island works great for families or people new to co-op games. It teaches the basics, sharing information, planning together, making group decisions, without overwhelming anyone. My sister's kids went from constantly interrupting each other to actually listening after a few sessions.
Spirit Island is where communication gets complex. You're combining powers, planning multiple turns ahead, and adapting constantly. The game rewards teams that develop shorthand and can quickly pivot when plans fall apart. Our group now has phrases like island defense and escalation turn that communicate entire strategies in two words. The crew restricts when you can talk, which sounds annoying but actually teaches you something valuable. Timing matters. Sometimes the best communication is staying quiet and letting others share information first. I manage a team at work. About 6 months after we started doing monthly game nights, I noticed our meetings got more efficient. People started building on each other's ideas instead of pitching competing solutions. When disagreements came up, conversations stayed productive. Was it just the games? Probably not entirely, but I think spending time together in an environment where we had to communicate well created patterns we carried into the office. Teachers are catching on too. My friend's daughter has ADHD and struggles with group projects. Her teacher introduced Curb board games during Friday afternoon choice time. The structure helps. The game rules provide a framework for how to contribute. 6 months in, she's way more comfortable speaking up in group work. For couples, co-op games create a different dynamic than date night movies or restaurants. You're working together towards something, which means you're practicing being partners. It's a small thing, but tackling problems together, even fake monster problems, strengthens how we approach your real challenges. Don't just play. Be intentional about it. Switch who explains strategy each game. If you're naturally quiet, practice speaking up. If you tend to dominate conversations, practice listening more. After each game, talk about what happened. Not just we won or we lost, but how the communication affected the outcome. Where did someone misunderstand? What could have been clearer? Play with different groups. The way I communicate with my hardcore gaming friends differs from how I talk when teaching my parents a new game. That flexibility matters in real life too. One warning. Co-op games can enable bad communication if one experienced player dictates everything. That's not teamwork. That's one person talking while everyone else sits there. If you catch yourself quarterbacking, stop. Let other people figure things out. If someone else is doing it, speak up. The whole point is for everyone to communicate, not just listen to the loudest voice. I started playing co-op board games because they're fun. The communication skills were a bonus I didn't expect. But after 3 years of weekly game nights, I'm convinced these games teach skills most people never deliberately practice. Active listening, clear communication under pressure, collaborative problem solving, respectful disagreement. And the best part? You are learning without realizing it because you're too busy trying to stop the pandemic or escape the temple or defeat the monsters. Next time someone asks why you spend Friday nights pushing carpet around a table, you can tell them you're practicing essential life skills. You're also having a great time, but that's just a bonus. What games have improved how you communicate? I'd love to hear what's worked for your group.

Hello and welcome to another Tabletop Games Blog Saturday review. Bargello designs are built from vertical stitches, laid in sequence that colours rise and fall, creating flowing waves, shifting flames, or soft gradients that almost seem to move across the fabric. Used in ornate upholstery in 17th century Italy and applied to chairs and other furniture, these patterns require precision and concentration. Even a single misplaced stitch will completely break the rhythm. As a highly skilled embroiderer, it is up to you to make sure your needle is correctly threaded. A Game of Needles and Points by Ellie Dix from Osprey Games, with art by Maria Sodekan. Threaded, as I'm going to call the game in this review for brevity, is all about choosing not just what you do, but when you do it. In each round, you first assign your assistants to queues at various shops, before resolving those queues in order, shop by shop, from A through to F. Proving that the game doesn't take itself too seriously, the names of the shops are light-hearted. There is All You Want for A, Darn Good Thread for D, Finishes for F, and similarly for the other letters. The names convey a certain charm, making the game immediately feel cozy and appealing. Yet the gameplay isn't light-hearted. You think it's a worker placement game, but it's not as simple as placing your token and taking the action. You may be the first to place your worker, but that doesn't ensure that you'll be the first player to take an action. Instead, the position of your assistant worker token is important. If you place your worker in Finishes, the last shop, you will go last, even though you will get to go first when it comes to resolving the shop if you're at the front of the queue there. To make it even harder, you only have 3 assistant tokens to place each round, or 4 in a 2-player game. That sounds a lot, but you still never get to do everything you want. You might be able to fill your yarn basket with certain colour threads, but they're no good if you don't get a matching tapestry card that needs those colours. Similarly, producing lots of tapestries is literally pointless, unless you have commission cards that give you points for them. Beneath a structure sits a puzzle that is both inviting and surprisingly tight. While the worker placement phase allows some planning, there's also a good amount of randomness. Apart from the shuffled tapestry and commission card decks, threads are drawn randomly from a bag or spilling unpredictably out of the bargain box cube tower. So, you need to constantly adapt. The colours you need may not come out, the tapestry patterns you hope to complete may not appear in the display, and so Threaded gently nudges you towards flexibility. Don't be surprised if your best laid plans are left hanging by a thread. There's also a certain amount of resource management. Your yarn basket can only hold so many thread cubes, and can only push so many of them onto your needle. Additionally, the order in which threads are added to the needle is vital, as it has to match your tapestry cards. To create a tapestry, you must spend 3 matching threads in the correct sequence, taken from one end. So a badly managed needle can be just as frustrating as not having the right colours at all. There are a lot of things to manage and thread it, and that's exactly where it scratches my pattern matching itch, even as it occasionally knots up my plans when collecting threads in the wrong order, something I found myself doing more often than I would like to admit. The game really does require a lot of concentration. You can't afford to drop a single stitch, or you will definitely lose your thread. Every action you take builds towards creating your 5th tapestry. The moment any player completes theirs, the end of the game is triggered. You finish the round, allowing everyone else to resolve their remaining actions, which often leads to final flurry of activity. If you can manage to create more tapestries that match your commissions, you can win the game, even if you're not the first to have played the 5th tapestry card. Scoring is all about your commissions, and you can only ever have 4 of them. So even though you'll likely draw more during the game, you always have to discard down to 4. That can be useful if the tapestry cards you have don't line up with the commissions you've got in your hand. Cycling through cards, and threads for that matter,
is actually quite an important tactic in Threaded. What is nice about the scoring is that the rulebook calls it out specifically when it talks about how you get more commissions. So, as you learn the game, you will know what you need to focus on. It also helps when you explain the game to others. So, each commission rewards you for every tapestry that matches its criteria, whether that is a specific color, a combination of two colors, or specific tapestry patterns. As you would expect, a single tapestry may satisfy multiple commissions, and multiple tapestries may score for the same one. So if you can get the right commissions, you can score very highly. Additionally, any leftover threads in your studio provide a small additional reward, which means that even your final actions can be about tying up loose ends and adding a few more important points. On the table, Threaded leaves a strong impression. There are bright colors and lovely artwork, which really make the game shine. The wooden thread cubes are very tactile, and the optional stickers for double coding colors make the game accessible for colorblind players. The linen finish on the cards gives them a pleasant texture and makes them easy to shuffle. The cube tower is a particular highlight, both visually and functionally. That said, let me give you a word of warning. When you first get the game and are punching out everything, check the back of the punch board for the cube tower, because not every piece is punched out in the usual way. Some parts are folded in a clever way, which means you don't need any glue to get a sturdy tower. So don't get overexcited, but take a moment to check each punch board before proceeding. Storage is also really well handled. The insert, with its distinct sections, accommodates the various elements neatly, especially the cube tower, which fits very snugly. The provided cloth bag also has its own space and everything else layers comfortably on top. It is a really tidy solution. The only gripe I have is that Threaded uses up a lot of table space. The shop boards spread across the center, each player has their own studio, and the various cards and components quickly fill all available space. At two players, this feels manageable. At three, it begins to tighten, and at four you will need a very large table. Maybe the tapestry cards could have been a bit smaller, and some of the shops as well, just to make it a bit more compact. On the other hand, despite having to deal with six shops that do different things, Threaded is pretty easy to learn. The rulebook is detailed with clear explanations and plenty of illustrations that guide you through each shop and its actions step by step. That clarity makes a real difference, helping everything to click into place without too much hassle. Then, once you know the flow of the game, everything you need to know is in front of you, printed clearly on the shop boards. That means that the rulebook tends to only come out for setup or the occasional end-of-round reminder. During play, the game really supports itself. Combined with relatively quick play times and a structure that adapts well to different player counts by opening or closing action spaces, Threaded is approachable enough to work as a family game, particularly with its inviting theme, while still offering enough tension and decision-making to keep even more experienced players engaged. I really enjoy playing Threaded. You need to make plans, but be ready to adapt all the time. It rewards those players who keep an eye on what's going on the table, and who can stitch together a strategy from whatever threads they are given. While it is definitely a table hog, if you have room for it and the patience to keep your plans from unraveling, there's something here that is both charming and compelling. Yes, it requires concentration to ensure you don't miss a stitch, but is also hugely rewarding when you look at the stunning tapestries you create. Thank you for listening to this Tabletop Games Blog Saturday Review podcast. 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Role Patron Sean Newman, Magic Champion John Risley, Castle Guards David Miller and James Naylor, Dice Masters Alex Bardi,
Paul Grogan and Robin Kay, and Shining Lights, Jacob Davis, Gavin Jones, and Richard Simpson.

explanation.

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And it would sure embarrass her when I came in from working late,

I pretended hard to be. Guess you could say she saw through me and hugged my neck. I came home unexpectedly and caught her crying needlessly.

played and love grew up. And a small cloud passes overhead and cries.